consider Labor's current factions as serving as little more than management tools. With the collapse in the faction system and homogenisation of once strident ideological differences, Cameron sees a future for the party as more neoliberalism and more ceding of Australian sovereignty to the United States. It's maybe entering into a war with our largest and most important trading partner, China. It's about battling Australians never having the chance to get a roof over their head, or having adequate social security payments, of not being able to maintain a decent life for Australians that are disadvantaged, Cameron says. The basics are not being delivered, but instead, we get this jargon about patriotism and rules-based orders, while ordinary workers are battling to put food on the table or pay the rent or the mortgage. Cameron dismisses incremental policymaking of the sort that has characterised Albanese's first 4 years in office as an excuse to do as little as possible. The same goes for the argument that Labor can govern only by holding together a coalition of working class and middle class voters wary of radical change. I take the view that if you deliver for your base, you deliver for Australian people, says Cameron. You'll get elected and re-elected, and you don't have to veer to the right. You don't have to take selfies with Donald Trump. You don't have to abandon Australia's sovereignty to the United States. You don't have to do any of these things. You can defend Australia without becoming the deputy sheriff for Trump and his minions. If Labor's factions are, to a large extent, something of a black box, the faction leaders, often reluctant to talk openly about what happens behind closed doors, some still see Labor's factional system as influencing policy development. First, says Flinders University Associate Professor Rob Manwaring, there is an overlap between union power and factional power. The Shop, Distributive and Allied Employees Association, Australia's largest private sector trade union, is traditionally part of the right, for example, and United Workers Union is a backbone of the left. What that means is that certain factions and or unions have what's described in political science as issue ownership. So they tend to be seen as custodians within the party of that issue, Manwaring tells a Saturday paper. For example, when you take issues around pay rates for certain key workers in key industries, then the unions and the associated faction become gatekeepers around that issue. Second, when it comes to formalised structures and policy development forums, such as the Australian Labor Party National Conference, Manwaring sees the party's factions as still being the key driver of deals and agreements around policy positions. That's where there's a lot of kind of behind-doors negotiations between factional and union leaders about what they're prepared to sign off on, even if they know that a formal policy adopted at National Conference might not necessarily then translate into an election commitment, something we saw 10 years ago with the jostling around same-sex marriage. There's his growing view that the factions are not ideological or that ideology is less important, and I tend to disagree slightly with that, because you can still see evident traditions within the party, from social liberals to laborists to social conservatives too. There is still a broad sort of division where progressives tend to be either unaligned or they go towards the more progressive faction. And that's where you might see some of those real pushes for tax reforms and these sorts of things. Manwaring concedes that compared with the 1980s, even Labor's factions guided policy positions as well as managing issues of potential conflict and deciding who gets every job or trip overseas. There has been an atrophying of ideas. There are just far less publicly vocal debates, and nor do I see a huge amount of internal advocacy. Once in a while, you see things like Labor for Refugees pop up as an activist sort of group within the party, and then their influence tends to wax and wane, and I just don't see the left faction advocating the same way. Manwaring adds, I think the reason for that is twofold. One, there's still a lot of people burnt by the Rudd-Gillard years and the 2019 election defeat, that you can't be too noisy within the party because it becomes problematic. There definitely seems to be a kind of less idealism
almost less intellectual vigour than you might have seen in the 1980s within the party.

Chapter 49. Chassis Farmhouse, 10 miles from Saint-Omer, northern France, June 2000. Kate Chassis draped a leg over the arm of the ancient chair and flipped the pages of the old newspaper. Through the open door, a blank canvas stood empty on an easel in the middle of the grassy clearing. Beyond it, the stream beckoned with its clear water and cloistered willow trees. Such an aspect should have been enough for any artist. But with her craft in its infancy, even a languid week exploring her great-grandmama's home had done little for Kate's creativity. It was some time since her last trip to the farmhouse. Although the family only used it during the long summer months when Paris became cloaked in a muggy heat that threatened to strangle her inhabitants, great-grandmama's Lisette's death 2 years ago had kept the family away from the farm. Kate found it difficult to reconcile the passing of the family matriarch. Lisette Chassis was mother to 5 children and grandmother to 12, and although she had lived in Paris for the last 20 years of her life, her great love was for this plot of the land, although such affection was secondary to that she felt for her husband, François. Kate, intrigued that the frail woman had been a spy for the French resistance during the Second World War, had often sat long into the night in their Paris compartment, listening to her stories. Although Lisette had risked her life during the second German invasion, it was to the Great War that her thoughts always returned. She would speak of soldiers and food shortages and of the great halo of light that blazed across the horizon as the war raged in nearby Flanders. Kate had grown used to Lisette's peculiarities. Although her great-grandmama was an excellent knitter, she also liked to play with balls of wool, and there had always been a basket of wool by her chair that she would roll and unroll as deftly as any spinner as she shared her knowledge. Kate had learned how to make a rabbit casserole and cook the plainer dish of steamed courgette with pasta while listening to Lisette. And from an early age, her fondness for wine was encouraged by her great-grandmama, whose own palate had been cultivated by François' mother. Of particular interest to Kate was the story of Roland the dog. Named after an ancient French ballad, the animal was said to have saved the lives of many men during the Great War, and mention of him was made in French military records of the period. Roland had belonged to François and his twin brother Antoine, and his story was part of Chassis family lore. The one disappointment was the lack of any photo or drawing of the animal. Lisette and Kate had often discussed the unfortunate timing of having a young Australian soldier billeted at the farm. They both knew he would have been more than capable of sketching the dog, as David Harrow's drawings of Madame Chassis and the farmhouse hung in the family apartment in Paris. There were other drawings as well, drawings that it was said were left with Madame Chassis by the Australian soldier for safekeeping. Lisette had safeguarded the drawings for many years in the cupboard of the farmhouse, honouring her mother-in-law's conviction that the young artist would one day return. He never did, and so they were stored in Paris. Kate continued to flip through the newspaper. She was here to paint willows and water, to soak up the ambience of this beautiful place. However, she couldn't concentrate. Selecting another newspaper from the stack on the table, she considered inspecting the cellar. There were some dusty bottles of wine below, and the cheese and fresh bread purchased this morning in Saint-Omer. It was not quite time for lunch, but food was a tasty diversion. Flicking the paper's pages, Kate stopped the classified section. There, in the middle of a bordered square, was an advertisement asking for information concerning the Australian artist David Harrow. Reference was also made to the sketch of a dog that had been authenticated by the Australian War Memorial and was said to have been drawn on the Western Front during the First World War. The dog wore a set of identity discs around its neck, and the name the discs bore belonged to Antoine Chassis. Kate set the paper carefully on the wooden table and looked around the tired farmhouse with its twin bunks in the alcove and the wood-burning stove. There were wooden crosses above the doorways, and on the cupboard stood a faded picture of the Chassis brothers.
Beside the picture was a cloth ball, ragged and aged. And in that instance, she imagined Roland bounding across the grassy clearing to the farmhouse. There were telephone calls to make and time zones to wait for, and amid the buzz of excitement, Kate knew that Roland was finally coming home.

Sunset Ridge by Nicole Alexander, narrated by Cynthia Howell. Chapter 50. Chessy Farmhouse, 10 miles from Saint-Omer, northern France, July 1919. Francois sat on the grass beyond the farmhouse. Inside, Lisette and his mother were cooking and laughing. Having promised eggs and chips for lunch, they were busy frying the perch Francois had caught that morning, glad of the change to their post-war diet that spring brought. Francois planned on a busy year. They needed to replenish their stocks of wheat and potatoes and try to barter for a pig to fatten for the coming winter. Having managed to hang on to the milking cow, they only needed a few more hens to add to his mother's best layer and the scraggly rooster, and then he hoped the farm would slowly return to normal. Francois needed to concentrate on these simple tasks. There were two women dependent on him now, and although his mama and Lisette appeared capable of managing without him, Francois needed to prove that he could not only cope with his new life, but assume the mantle of responsibility easily. So Francois kept a ready smile on his lips, and the images of Verdun locked away in his mind. At times the memories would escape to wander beyond his carefully constructed wall. And during those moments he would hobble through the fields crying in remembered pain. He loved his homeland, he loved France, but in the end he'd only kept going over the top of the sandbags for the men beside him, for his brother. And now all of them were gone. When he was on his knees, gagging in the dirt, it was then that Antoine would come to him, easing his thoughts away from the dead and the ravaged, enticing him back into the light and life. Francois ran a finger between the leather strapping of the wooden leg and his thigh. The device bit into the flesh above his knee, and he remained positive that the wooden length did not match his good leg, although both his mother and Lisette had measured it more than twice. The crutch remained Francois's preferred method of getting about the farm, particularly because he could move freely with it and was not haunted by the other device becoming unattached. Walking down the aisle of a church was a different matter. However, Francois did not want to be on crutches when he took Lisette's hand, and so he persevered with both the wooden leg and his fear of it. Across the wheat field, beyond the stream, two figures approached. Francois didn't recognize them, and he hoped it was not more men looking for work. Some became quite pushy when they saw his injury, convinced he was not capable of running the farm, and Francois needed to be adamant to send such strangers away. On one occasion, his mama came to his aid, adding her voice to his, and together, mother and son, they'd forced the three men on their way. Francois looked across the field, remembering another time, when he and Antoine made a pact to go to war. The figures grew closer, and then a third. Balancing on his hands, Francois rose, reaching for his crutch. He could feel him. He could feel the great heart of the animal close by. "Mama!" he cried. "Mama!" Madame Chassé and Lisette rushed from the farmhouse as the two people jumped the stream. Francois watched as the couple laughed and waved, their hands linked together. There was an animal with them, a big mongrel-looking dog, wolf-like in appearance. "It's Roland!" Madame Chassé cried. "Roland has come home!" The great animal lumbered forward on three legs and then with a bark jumped into Francois's outstretched arms. "My Roland, my Roland!" Francois wept. "Thank you, Captain. Thank you, Sister." Captain Harrison and Sister Valois took Madame Chassé's warm hands in theirs. Then the older woman knelt on the ground. Drawing Roland close, she noticed the identity discs around the great animal's neck and read the name. "Thank you, Roland," Madame Chassé whispered. "You have brought my other son home." That is the end of Sunset Ridge by Nicole Alexander, narrated by Cynthia Howell.
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This book was published by Bantam in 2013. This is the first print edition, ISBN 978-186-4712-773. Copyright and permission to record has been granted by Random House Australia to the Vision Australia Information Library Service. No unauthorised copying, broadcasting, or public performance of this recording is permitted.

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6: G'day, I'm Sam Rickard. We're reading articles from the powered.media website. And of course, joining me is the contributor of most of these articles. G'day, Eliza.
7: Hi, how are you going? Thanks for having me.
6: I'm pretty good. So it's been a busy week from what I can see.
7: Yes, it has. Yeah, we've been doing a lot of articles this week, which is great. And I've got an interview today, actually, with, I don't know if you've ever heard of the disability advocate Hannah Divany and cerebral palsy awareness.
6: Anyway, so what we're talking about this week, first article that came across my desk here was the buzzword that we all love to hear, and that is thriving kids. Apparently, it's coming in, well, as this show goes to air, tomorrow.
7: Yeah, that's right, exactly. Yeah, so thriving kids is part of the federal government's changes to the NDIS. It's actually designed for young people, for children under 9, which the government describes for people that have low to moderate support needs. But this article is about Queensland being the only state yet to formally sign up to Thriving Kids. I think from what we gathered posting this on social media, we've had a lot of feedback coming through, people, you know, feeling still very confused by Thriving Kids, unsure what that's going to mean for children. Families are worried about what it's going to mean for them. And, you know, question marks around Queensland's decision not to formally sign up at this point. Mark Butler has criticised the government, the Queensland government, that is, but, you know, for delaying this. But it still feels as though it's in motion and Thriving Kids is inevitable and as you said, starting to take place from tomorrow.
6: Well, I mean, it depends. I suspect what we'll find is various states will have certain degrees of preparedness for this, as in some will be completely prepared and we won't notice a difference at all. And others will be less so. And we might notice a bit of a difference in services and a few complaints on social media, I suspect. That's tends to be the pattern of things. I don't know if you agree with me on that one.
7: Yeah, there are a lot of, I guess, worried people. That's what I've felt. I felt like the disability community is very anxious and worried about it. A lot of people are saying that their plans have been cut dramatically. People are worried that it's going to mean that they're not going to be able to, you know, go and be part of social situations, that those are the first cuts to go for adults on the NDIS. And I think Thriving Kids are certainly a part of that concern of like, what is it going to mean for families and is it going to mean that people are going to be pushed off the NDIS?
6: In the meantime, we will now cross to Gwen with the news.
8: A new support program for young children with development delay and autism is due to begin next month, but Queensland has not yet formally signed on. Thriving Kids is part of the federal government's broader changes to the National Disability Insurance Scheme, the NDIS. It is designed to provide support outside the NDIS for children under nine with what the government describes as low to moderate support needs. The first stage is scheduled to begin on October the 1st, with general information and supports such as online resources and phone services. More targeted supports, including therapies delivered through schools, are expected to be produced progressively, with the program intended to be fully implemented by January 2028. Queensland remains the only state or territory yet to formally sign up. Federal Health Minister Mark Butler has criticised the Queensland government for delaying its commitment, while Queensland's Acting Disability Minister Ros Bates says the state wants more detail about how the program will operate and what it will mean for children and families. The disagreement comes as governments across Australia work towards shifting some supports currently delivered through the NDIS into broader systems outside the scheme. For families, one of the key concerns is what happens when a child no longer meets the eligibility requirements for the NDIS, particularly for children whose support needs sit between what is available through mainstream services and what is covered by the scheme. Some disability advocates and families are concerned that the new arrangements may not adequately meet the needs of children with moderate support requirements, while also placing additional pressure on parents to navigate services and support. The changes are part of a much larger transformation of Australia's disability support system. As Thriving Kids begins rolling out, families and disability organisations will be watching closely to see how the new system works in practice and whether children and families can access the support they need. For Brian Gardner, volunteering in wheelchair basketball is about far more than sport. It is about community, connection, independence and creating opportunities for people with disability to participate and find a place where they belong. After a high-speed car accident in 2012 left Brian with an incomplete spinal cord injury and traumatic brain injury, he developed acquired dystonia. His rehabilitation was complicated and he initially resisted using a wheelchair. Eventually, a psychologist helped Brian see his wheelchair differently, not as a symbol of what he had lost, but as a tool that could help him do more. Using a wheelchair strategically meant he could conserve energy and manage cognitive fatigue while continuing to participate in the things he enjoyed. Then he discovered adaptive sport. His first experience came through the Wheelchair Sports New South Wales Open Day in Wollongong, where he tried hand cycling. The experience was emotional. "I cried. It was like freedom," he said. He eventually began wheelchair basketball, although it was challenging. Managing a wheelchair, basketball, other players, and the noise of a game was initially overwhelming because of his brain injury. During his first session, he lasted around 15 minutes. Rather than giving up, Brian and his daughter developed a strategy. She would set a 5-minute timer during training, gradually building up his endurance. Those 5 minutes became 10, and then 15, and eventually, after around a year, Brian could manage a full 2-hour training session. Today, Brian is heavily involved in the Illawarra wheelchair basketball community, supporting players from beginners through to intermediate level and helping create pathways into competition. For him, the value of the club extends well beyond the court. "We are a very community-oriented team," he said. Brian has seen how participation can change people's lives. He recalls one young player with cerebral palsy whose family noticed a significant difference in his enthusiasm for therapy after he began wheelchair basketball. Suddenly, he had something he looked forward to each week. Brian also encourages families and support workers to get into a wheelchair and participate themselves, creating shared experiences and connections between disabled and non-disabled people. His volunteering has become a huge part of his life. He helps secure equipment and funding, including basketball wheelchairs, and supports new players as they develop their skills. "It's changed my life," Brian said. For Brian, accessible sport is about more than competition. It can provide connection, confidence, routine, and belonging. And volunteering can be transformative too, giving people the opportunity to contribute, lead, teach, and help create the kind of community they once needed themselves. And this interview was part of Pitch in the Port podcast. Listen now wherever you get your podcasts.
6: Right, wheelchair basketball. The person you spoke to sounds really, really interesting.
7: Yeah, this, you know, Brian Gardner is, he's just a beautiful human. And I think you're right. I think there has been a real, you know, push for wheelchair basketball. And for him, I think, dare I say it, it's been a bit of a life changer for him. He fell into a bit of a depression and anxiety after he had a car accident in 2012. And I think he had a spinal cord injury, brain injury, and he didn't really want to be a wheelchair user. And so he kind of pushed back on the idea of using a wheelchair, and then quickly discovered that actually having a wheelchair was the best way forward for him, and it provided him with a sense of freedom. He then offered the possibility of sport, and again, didn't want to do it and really kind of pushed back on the idea of being part of the sporting community, but quickly found out that actually by being part of the community, and he's now one of the lead volunteers in Illawarra with the Roller Hawks, and has, I guess he's a bit of a champion there because he's provided several opportunities for newcomers. He is really a great grant writer and has gone on to help the club acquire, you know, multiple wheelchairs. And so I feel like whilst the sport is kind of the vehicle, he said that actually it's more the volunteering aspect of like actually being a leader within the community and supporting others and helping others that's given him a real sense of life purpose. And so this, yeah, was a story that I wanted to showcase because often we don't really, you know, highlight the work of people with disability and just how much that's really given back to his life by giving to others.
6: Well, I mean, is there a combination of things that we're trying to unpack here, really? I mean, what it, often those of us who had a disability our entire lives don't understand is people come into an acquired disability with their own hang-ups about it. People out there in the world think, oh, what's the worst thing that could possibly happen to me? Oh, I might get disabled. And so, yes, I could sort of see that. I mean, we're vision impaired people are kind of like that with our white sticks. We don't necessarily like to advertise who we are. As far as that goes, but I can understand to some degree that his unwillingness to use a wheelchair, because that means he'd be disabled. So that's quite a journey. It's kind of why we do talk about the social versus medical model of disability in that way. It is quite fascinating.
7: From what I've gathered, having a disability,

Here's how pilots now reroute around storms hours before their radar even sees them. This article by Steve Walker was published on the website simpleflying.com on the 30th of June 2026. For decades, weather avoidance in the cockpit was largely a reactive exercise. Pilots relied on onboard weather radar to identify thunderstorms ahead, then maneuvered around whatever appeared on the display as the aircraft approached the weather. The system worked, but it often forced crews into a series of tactical decisions made relatively close to the threat itself, sometimes resulting in inefficient deviations, last-minute route changes, or lengthy holding patterns while waiting for a path to open. Today, a quiet transformation has reshaped that process, as modern data link weather systems have extended a pilot's view far beyond the limits of onboard radar, allowing crews to see developing weather hundreds of miles ahead and make strategic routing decisions long before the first radar return appears on their own aircraft's screen. The change has altered not only what pilots can see, but also how they think, turning storm avoidance from a reactive task into a planning exercise that can begin hours before an encounter with adverse weather. From tactical storm avoidance to strategic planning. The biggest shift brought by data link weather is behavioural rather than technological. Aircraft radar remains an essential tool, but pilots no longer need to wait until a storm enters radar range before deciding how to avoid it. Instead, weather information transmitted from ground networks and satellites provides a much broader picture of atmospheric conditions across entire regions. Research conducted through the U.S. Federal Aviation Administration, or FAA, and the National Center for Atmospheric Research's Weather Technology in the Cockpit, that's WTIC, program, demonstrated how uplinked weather products can dramatically expand a pilot's situational awareness. Rather than reacting to weather cells one by one as they appear on radar, crews can evaluate entire convective systems while they're still hundreds of miles away. This allows them to coordinate route changes with air traffic control well in advance, often selecting a cleaner and more efficient path around the weather before congestion develops. The result is a fundamentally different style of decision-making, with pilots increasingly planning weather deviations as part of their overall flight strategy, examining weather trends, storm movement, and available routing options long before tactical maneuvering becomes necessary. In many cases, the best route around a storm is chosen before onboard radar would have been capable of detecting the threat at all. Why onboard radar has always had limits. Aircraft weather radar remains one of aviation's most important safety tools, but it was never designed to provide an unlimited view of the atmosphere. Radar performance depends on several factors, including antenna size, beam width, tilt settings, and the curvature of the Earth. Even in large aircraft that are equipped with sophisticated systems, such as the Boeing 777-300ER or the Airbus A380, weather radar can only display conditions within a finite range. As distance increases, radar beams climb higher above the Earth's surface, and a storm that appears insignificant at long range may actually be severe below the radar beam, hidden from view because the radar is scanning over the top of it. Pilots must constantly adjust tilt settings to build an accurate picture of the weather ahead, and even then, there are limitations to what can be observed. This reality often forced pilots

But by that point, alternative paths could be limited, especially in crowded airspace such as that surrounding busy hubs like New York JFK Airport or Los Angeles LAX Airport, where numerous aircraft are simultaneously requesting diversions. Data link weather changes the equation by supplementing onboard radar with information collected from sources beyond the aircraft itself. Instead of relying solely on what the aircraft can detect, pilots gain access to regional weather data that paints a much larger operational picture. The radar remains critical for close-range tactical decisions, but strategic planning increasingly begins with data link information. The weather data arriving directly in the cockpit. Modern data link weather systems deliver an impressive range of information directly to cockpit displays and electronic flight bags. Services such as Sirius XM Aviation and government-supported broadcasts provide radar imagery, lightning data, cloud-top information, forecasts, surface observations, winds aloft, and numerous other weather products. One particularly useful tool is cloud-top height information, which helps pilots understand the vertical development of convective storms, as knowing whether a storm tops out at 25,000 feet or exceeds 40,000 feet dramatically affects route planning decisions. A towering thunderstorm can create turbulence, hail, and hazardous conditions far beyond its visible boundaries, making early avoidance preferable to close-up maneuvering. The information also supports more efficient collaboration with air traffic control. When pilots can see weather patterns extending across multiple states, they can request deviations that make operational sense, rather than waiting until they are forced into immediate action. Air traffic controllers benefit as well because earlier requests are generally easier to accommodate than urgent last-minute requests. The global aviation industry has increasingly embraced this approach. For example, the German flag carrier Lufthansa adopted a transoceanic weather avoidance system that emerged from NCAR testing. The technology helps pilots identify and avoid large convective systems that can reach 40,000 feet or more, reducing operational disruptions while improving fuel efficiency and workload management. Emirates also recently tackling turbulence with a more AI and data-driven approach. The hidden catch. None of the data is truly real-time. Despite the remarkable capabilities of data link weather, one of the most important lessons pilots learn is that these products are not real-time depictions of the atmosphere. Every weather image displayed in the cockpit contains some degree of latency, and misunderstanding that delay can create risk. This issue has become one of the central challenges of modern weather interpretation. Access to weather information is now widespread. Using it correctly is what separates effective decision-making from poor judgment. The NEXRAD imagery distributed through the FAA's FIS-B system is at least 5 minutes old by the time it reaches pilots. In reality, the total age can be greater because the weather must first be observed, processed, mosaiced, transmitted, received, and then displayed. During periods of rapidly developing convection, a thunderstorm can change significantly during that interval. Satellite-based services offer faster refresh rates. Sirius XM Aviation updates dynamic weather elements such as radar imagery and lightning information approximately every 2.5 minutes. While that represents a substantial improvement, it is still not instantaneous. For this reason, pilots are trained to treat data link weather as a strategic planning tool rather than a tactical navigation aid. The information is excellent for identifying broad weather patterns and evaluating routing options far ahead of the aircraft.

but it should not be used to thread between nearby thunderstorm cells. Once weather becomes close enough to require immediate manoeuvring decisions, onboard radar becomes the primary tool because it provides a much more current picture of conditions. Written by Stephen Walker, that was "Here's How Pilots Now Reroute Around Storms Hours Before Their Radar Even Sees Them." It's featured on the website simpleflying.com and was published on the 30th of June, 2026. 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

Lifting the lid on the box, Madeline selected a plastic sleeve. The painting appeared to have been torn from a larger work. It was of a young woman and her shoes were missing from the composition. "Did you tear this from a bigger painting?" Madeline passed the old woman the plastic sleeve. She examined it carefully and then handed it back. "He never drew a picture for me. All I ever got was a drawing of a mangy-looking dog he'd sketched in France. So when I heard he was painting Miss Waits in her room at the boarding house, I wasn't best pleased. I couldn't help it. So I went into her room one day when she wasn't there and I ripped myself out of the picture. Fair enough, I thought. Your grandfather never asked if he could put me in it. And considering he knew that Miss Waits and I didn't see eye to eye, well, he had some hide." "So they were good friends then," Madeline said. "Grandfather and Miss Waits." "Very good friends," the old lady conceded. "Luther reckoned that Dave took a real liking to Catherine on his return. She asked him for those two paintings to be done and offered to pay, but Dave ended up giving them to her as a present. Then, at the end of 1918, Catherine upped and moved to Sydney, leaving behind the two paintings your grandfather did. Actually, she gave them to a friend of hers, a Mrs. Marchant." Coralie looked knowingly at Madeline. "Catherine wrote to your grandfather once or twice after she left. Dave passed on a news to Luther and he would tell me. Personally, I think Catherine left because of your grandfather. She was a good 5 years or so older than him, and I think she found his attentions embarrassing." Coralie snorted. "Can you believe it? Like she'd had anything better on offer. At least that's what we thought. Anyway, she fell on her feet, she did. Married a widower with a swish house in the northern suburbs. She had a fiancé who went to the war, but he did a runner. I don't know if she ever heard from him again." Madeline knitted her fingers together. She could feel everyone in the room looking at her, waiting for her to speak. She cleared her throat. "I need to ask one more thing of you, Mrs. Evans." Madeline hesitated over the formality of the word Mrs., however, she wasn't comfortable calling her anything else. "Apart from the paintings of you and Miss Waits that were done in 1918, do you know why my grandfather stopped painting for so long after that?" "Lily and G.W. didn't go much on it," Coralie stated. "And he had to run that property of yours." "Surely they would have let him paint if he really wanted to," Madeline argued. The old woman sighed. "Your grandfather was sad after Catherine left. He'd painted her likeness and then, much like the soldiers he'd sketched in France, she too was dead to him." Coralie opened her mouth as if to say more and hesitated. Madeline leaned forward. "What were you going to say?" Coralie directed her sea-green eyes at the young woman. "A few months before my Luther died, your grandfather told him that there wasn't any beauty left in the world and that he would never paint again." "And?" Madeline persevered. "Luther said that one day Dave would wake up on Sunset Ridge and walk to the back gate. He would watch a rising sun and realise there were still some things left to be grateful for. On that day, he would take up his brush and paint once again." Madeline's eyes filled with tears. "Sunset Ridge saved your grandfather," the old woman said simply. "He was one of the lucky ones. That land meant so much to him. Out there he belonged." When she'd composed herself, Madeline thanked Coralie for her time and asked if she could take the box of keepsakes and sketches with her on leaving. "I'll return them to you, I promise." Coralie waved Madeline away. "Yes, take it all. I've had him for long enough. It's time you took your grandfather home." "Can I come and talk to you if I think of anything else?" Madeline asked. Coralie considered the question and the young woman standing in front of her. "No, no, you can't. Take the box and don't come back." They left the house abruptly
Sonia barely gave Madeline time to set the container on the back seat and retrieve the scrapbook before the sedan accelerated and headed down the rarely travelled road to Banyan. Madeline sat quietly, the sketchbook secure in her hands. There was almost too much information to absorb. Her head reeled with the story shared and the old woman they'd left sitting inside the house. In spite of everything Madeline had just heard, she felt sorry for her. "Well, aren't you going to have a look inside?" Sonia asked. Madeline opened the sketchbook, knowing that her grandfather's work would now be tinged with a new sense of intimacy and sadness. "Do you have enough to entice someone to stage an exhibition?" Madeline was glad Sonia was with her. The housekeeper's voice was calming. She turned the pages. A very creased picture of an abstract chicken was followed by an elongated woman. Her mouth went dry as she continued to flick through the other pages. "I think so. There are another 5 sketches. This is fantastic, absolutely brilliant. Even if the exhibition doesn't go ahead, we have these, Sonia. I have part of my grandfather's artistic legacy back. At least something positive has come from the mess of the past." The sedan turned a corner and they drove into the main street of Banyan. "You may not agree with your grandfather not wanting to discuss Luther and Coralie's relationship," Sonia said carefully, "or is keeping your mother in the dark about how, when and where Luther died. However, I think it was all too painful for him, and we'll never know what anxieties Dave suffered thanks to his time at the front." Sonia drove out of Banyan in the direction of Sunset Ridge. "In the end, I firmly believe that your grandfather wanted to remember Luther the way he was before the war." "I'm trying to understand, Sonia. It's just difficult to believe the social hierarchy that was in play all those years ago." "Yes, well, it's certainly true that the wealthier families expected their offspring to marry well. After all, a good marriage could increase his family's social standing and wealth. But Luther's fall from grace went beyond moving into Banyan and marrying beneath himself. Back then, there was a real stigma attached to victims of shell shock. People couldn't understand a wounding of the mind. It was beyond them." "A little like my own father," Madeline replied. The housekeeper reached across and patted her hand. "What else have you got in that book?" "Heavens, look at this." Excited by her find, Madeline thrust the scrapbook in front of Sonia, who promptly slammed the brakes. The car skidded off the road to stop unceremoniously in the dirt. "Good God, girl, you'll have us up a tree if you're not careful." Sonia looked at the mangy animal before her. "That's one grungy-looking dog." "That's not just any dog," Madeline said, breathless. "Look at the identity discs around his neck." "And what is he then?" Sonia asked. "A war dog." Madeline nodded, too emotional to speak. "He could be, Sonia. He very well could be."

Chapter 49. Chassy Farmhouse, 10 miles from Saint-Omer, northern France, June 2000. Kate Chassy draped a leg over the arm of the ancient chair and flipped the pages of the old newspaper. Through the open door, a blank canvas stood empty on an easel in the middle of the grassy clearing. Beyond it, the stream beckoned with its clear water and cloistered willow trees. Such an aspect should have been enough for any artist. But with her craft in its infancy, even a languid week exploring her great-grandmama's home had done little for Kate's creativity. It was some time since her last trip to the farmhouse. Although the family only used it during the long summer months when Paris became cloaked in a muggy heat that threatened to strangle her inhabitants, great-grandmama's Lisette's death 2 years ago had kept the family away from the farm. Kate found it difficult to reconcile the passing of the family matriarch. Lisette Chassy was mother to 5 children and grandmother to 12, and although she had lived in Paris for the last 20 years of her life, her great love was for this plot of the land, although such affection was secondary to that she felt for her husband, François. Kate, intrigued that the frail woman had been a spy for the French resistance during the Second World War, had often sat long into the night in their Paris compartment, listening to her stories. Although Lisette had risked her life during the second German invasion, it was to the Great War that her thoughts always returned. She would speak of soldiers and food shortages and of the great halo of light that blazed across the horizon as the war raged in nearby Flanders. Kate had grown used to Lisette's peculiarities. Although her great-grandmama was an excellent knitter, she also liked to play with balls of wool, and there had always been a basket of wool by her chair that she would roll and unroll as deftly as any spinner as she shared her knowledge. Kate had learned how to make a rabbit casserole and cook the plainer dish of steamed courgette with pasta while listening to Lisette. And from an early age, her fondness for wine was encouraged by her great-grandmama, whose own palate had been cultivated by François' mother. Of particular interest to Kate was the story of Roland the dog. Named after an ancient French ballad, the animal was said to have saved the lives of many men during the Great War, and mention of him was made in French military records of the period. Roland had belonged to François and his twin brother Antoine, and his story was part of Chassy family lore. The one disappointment was the lack of any photo or drawing of the animal. Lisette and Kate had often discussed the unfortunate timing of having a young Australian soldier billeted at the farm. They both knew he would have been more than capable of sketching the dog, as David Harrow's drawings of Madame Chassy and the farmhouse hung in the family apartment in Paris. There were other drawings as well, drawings that it was said were left with Madame Chassy by the Australian soldier for safekeeping. Lisette had safeguarded the drawings for many years in the cupboard of the farmhouse, honouring her mother-in-law's conviction that the young artist would one day return. He never did, and so they were stored in Paris. Kate continued to flip through the newspaper. She was here to paint willows and water, to soak up the ambience of this beautiful place. However, she couldn't concentrate. Selecting another newspaper from the stack on the table, she considered inspecting the cellar. There were some dusty bottles of wine below, and the cheese and fresh bread purchased this morning in Saint-Omer. It was not quite time for lunch, but food was a tasty diversion. Flicking the paper's pages, Kate stopped the classified section. There, in the middle of a bordered square, was an advertisement asking for information concerning the Australian artist David Harrow. Reference was also made to the sketch of a dog that had been authenticated by the Australian War Memorial and was said to have been drawn on the Western Front during the First World War. The dog wore a set of identity discs around its neck, and the name the discs bore belonged to Antoine Chassy. Kate set the paper carefully on the wooden table and looked around the tired farmhouse with its twin bunks in the alcove and the wood-burning stove. There were wooden crosses above the doorways,

He imagined Roland bounding across the grassy clearing to the farmhouse. There were telephone calls to make and time zones to wait for, and amid the buzz of excitement, Kate knew that Roland was finally coming home.

Sunset Ridge by Nicole Alexander, narrated by Cynthia Howell. Chapter 50. Chassy Farmhouse, 10 miles from Saint-Omer, northern France, July 1919. Francois sat on the grass beyond the farmhouse. Inside, Lisette and his mother were cooking and laughing. Having promised eggs and chips for lunch, they were busy frying the perch Francois had caught that morning, glad of the change to their post-war diet that spring brought. Francois planned on a busy year. They needed to replenish their stocks of wheat and potatoes and try to barter for a pig to fatten for the coming winter. Having managed to hang on to the milking cow, they only needed a few more hens to add to his mother's best layer and the scraggly rooster, and then he hoped the farm would slowly return to normal. Francois needed to concentrate on these simple tasks. There were two women dependent on him now, and although his mama and Lisette appeared capable of managing without him, Francois needed to prove that he could not only cope with his new life, but assume the mantle of responsibility easily. So Francois kept a ready smile on his lips, and the images of Verdun locked away in his mind. At times the memories would escape to wander beyond his carefully constructed wall. And during those moments he would hobble through the fields crying in remembered pain. He loved his homeland. He loved France. But in the end he'd only kept going over the top of the sandbags for the men beside him, for his brother. And now all of them were gone. When he was on his knees, gagging in the dirt, it was then that Antoine would come to him, easing his thoughts away from the dead and the ravaged, enticing him back into the light and life. Francois ran a finger between the leather strapping of the wooden leg and his thigh. The device bit into the flesh above his knee, and he remained positive that the wooden length did not match his good leg, although both his mother and Lisette had measured it more than twice. The crutch remained Francois's preferred method of getting about the farm, particularly because he could move freely with it and was not haunted by the other device becoming unattached. Walking down the aisle of a church was a different matter. However, Francois did not want to be on crutches when he took Lisette's hand, and so he persevered with both the wooden leg and his fear of it. Across the wheat field, beyond the stream, two figures approached. Francois didn't recognize them, and he hoped it was not more men looking for work. Some became quite pushy when they saw his injury, convinced he was not capable of running the farm, and Francois needed to be adamant to send such strangers away. On one occasion, his mama came to his aid, adding her voice to his, and together, mother and son, they'd forced the three men on their way. Francois looked across the field, remembering another time, when he and Antoine made a pact to go to war. The figures grew closer, and then a third. Balancing on his hands, Francois rose, reaching for his crutch. He could feel him. He could feel the great heart of the animal close by. "Mama!" he cried. "Mama!" Madame Chassy and Lisette rushed from the farmhouse as the two people jumped the stream. Francois watched as the couple laughed and waved, their hands linked together. There was an animal with them, a big mongrel-looking dog, wolf-like in appearance. "It's Roland!" Madame Chassy cried. "Roland has come home!" The great animal lumbered forward on three legs and then with a bark jumped into Francois's outstretched arms. "My Roland, my Roland!" Francois wept. "Thank you, Captain. Thank you, Sister." Captain Harrison and Sister Valois took Madame Chassy's warm hands in theirs. Then the older woman knelt

0: on the ground. Drawing Roland close, she noticed the identity discs around the great animal's neck and read the name.
1: "Thank you, Roland," Madame Chassé whispered. "You have brought my other son home."
0: That is the end of Sunset Ridge by Nicole Alexander, narrated by Cynthia Howell. This sound recording was produced by the Vision Australia Information Library Service, commencing on the 9th of January 2015. This book was published by Bantam in 2013. This is the first print edition, ISBN 978-186-4712-773. Copyright and permission to record has been granted by Random House Australia to the Vision Australia Information Library Service. No unauthorised copying, broadcasting, or public performance of this recording is permitted.

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2: A Sunday Afternoon by Helen MacDonald. This is an overstuffed room in every sense. It's hard to walk more than three or four paces without skirting round a fraying armchair, lace antimacassars valiantly protecting its stubby arms, or an oak sideboard housing the best china. The formal dining table is set for tea, squashed against a small paned bay window. Afternoon light filters through lace curtains, swaying in a soft breeze. Tiny rainbows crisscross the silver and glassware. A high-backed wooden chair at the head of the table has a hole in one arm, well-worn with a brownish tinge, a perfect resting place for a pipe. Photographs of four grandchildren crowd the windowsills. Captured in a silver frame, Claire and Jean, aged 3 and 12, beam at the camera with wide-mouthed frog grins. Next to them, Richard, 14, flashes a cheeky dimple. An older boy, David, is posed behind his three siblings, but his head is half turned away, one eye squinting in shyness. A black-and-white photo of Gladys, a woman in her early 30s, dominates, her gaze steady beneath the stiff white cap of a nursing sister. A smell of warm soup mingled with gas is a constant in this room. The pot bubbles daily on the stove in the kitchen next door. A worn patch of carpet separates, just, the lounge from the dining area. Two armchairs and a puff snuggle round a gas fire. A modern installation, the mantelpiece chock-full of porcelain figures. An Art Deco clock keeps time. The beautifully modulated tones of a BBC announcer herald the approach of the 5 o'clock news from the wireless. The door creaks open and Jean quietly enters. Lying prone across a burgundy rug in front of the fire is old Mickey, the dachshund, claiming his territory. She leans down to pat the dog, its tail thumping a slow beat. Her focus, as always, is drawn to the double French doors leading into a verdant greenhouse abundant with plants and vegetables. Tomato vines growing up to the sunlight touch fuchsia tips from hanging baskets. Spider plants and dahlia cuttings jostle for space with watercress and herbs. Every inch is taken. Jean stands still for a moment, as if seeing it for the first time. She breathes in the moist air. Then in bursts a smaller dachshund, Mickey's sister Polly. There's chaos as the dogs greet each other, yelping, chasing tails and bounding through the conservatory in a race to the end of the garden. The children in the photographs spring to life as the other three crash in, Richard and David shoving each other to be first. They're followed by Auntie Gladys. Next to come through from the kitchen are their parents carrying trays of ginger beer, and finally, slowly and steadily, the grandparents enter. This complete family gathers round the table for tea, as it's done on countless Sunday afternoons over so many years. Pale lettuce leaves and sweet tomatoes fresh from the garden spill from bowls on the table, along with ripe Victoria plums. Platters of ham are passed around, and her home-baked apple pie sits on a side trolley, a reward for those who finish up their plates. Jean sprinkles salt onto the lettuce and bites into the crispness, savouring the flavour. She fidgets as she glances from her mother to her father. Usually a boisterous occasion, there are awkward silences at the tea table while the meal is consumed. David, naturally quiet, has barely spoken.
3: "Cat got your tongue, ducky,"
2: says his grandmother, smiling indulgently at her favourite grandchild as he concentrates on scooping up the last crumbs of apple pie. He laughs nervously. The mother hurriedly interjects, "You can get down from the table now. Off you go, and we'll be out shortly." Jean notices mother looking across at father and raises an eyebrow. Her stomach turns over. She slides off her chair and avoids looking at her grandmother. Picking up Claire, she heads out with the boys through the conservatory doors. David and Richard begin setting up their stumps for French cricket on the lawn. The girls wander off to explore the vegetable garden. For a while they're occupied with finding and eating the tenderest runner beans. Habitually quarrelsome, the boys are surprisingly civil with each other as they warm up for the regular family match. This unsettles Jean. She sits quietly making daisy chains for Claire and observes how David glances every now and then towards the open doors of the house. His face is screwed up. He's mumbling as he does when he's anxious. Jean doesn't look at the house, but tears at the daisy stalks and dandelions growing up through the grass. The grown-ups emerge at last to take a turn around the garden, the Sunday afternoon routine. The older children stand awkwardly. Claire rushes to her grandmother, throwing her arms round her legs. Jean sees her grandmother's crooked smile as she leans over and cradles the little girl. She loves that smile, her white hair tinged with yellow and her soft grey eyes. There's a small lump on the lower of her purple-hued lips, and Jean often wonders if it sometimes gets caught in her teeth when she eats. But the smile is different now, her grandmother's eyes watery. She looks smaller. The girl feels sick as she walks over to the adults, but sets her face in bright and tight smile. Father is studying the flower beds, picking his nails. Mother, usually so lively and confident, holds her arms across her body and frowns as she chats to Gladys, who doesn't respond. Always a little afraid of her grandfather, Jean watches him stand apart from the others, staring at a far-off point, hands behind his back. "So, Ducky, you're going to Australia," her grandmother says, her lips quivering ever so slightly. And Jean's smile collapses. Overcome by dread and inexplicable guilt, the excitement of their family news dissolves. There remains only a dawning realization as she sees the pain in her grandmother's eyes of what it really means to begin again.
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Welcome to Readings from Choice magazine, recorded in the studios of 1RPH for the RPH Network. Hello everyone, I'm Penny Lee, and thank you for tuning in today for Readings from Choice magazine. I'm reading today from the September 2026 issue of Choice, and if you were listening in last month, you may recall a report that I read called Corporate Cleanup: New Laws Will Force Companies to Declare Their Climate Risk. That report was by Jani Blackerly, and in the September issue, there's part two of that same report, which is called Climate Cover-Ups. In part two of our series on corporate climate accountability, Jani Blackerly finds that Australians' hopes for environmental transparency aren't being met. So I will read that piece shortly, and also in today's program, Caller ID Register, Fighting SMS Scams. And I will also read How's Your Home Internet Connection, our ISP survey results. But I'll start today's program from page 32, Climate Cover-Ups, part two of our series on corporate climate accountability by Jani Blackerly. And he says, Australians are sceptical about the climate claims of major companies and that scepticism runs deep, despite high expectations for those businesses to do better. That's the finding of a new survey by Choice of over 800 participants in our Corporate Climate Accountability Project. In the survey conducted in June 2026, 80% of respondents said they expected very large companies to report on any environmental impact from their business activities, and 78% said they expect reporting on direct carbon emissions. And yet, trust that companies were being honest about their environmental claims or credentials was extremely low. 87% of survey respondents said they didn't trust very much or didn't trust at all that the claims made by mining and resource companies in their climate reporting would be accurate. Other sectors of the economy, telecommunications and very large retail companies, performed better in the survey, but 74% of respondents still registered their distrust. Low marks for climate action. The respondents engaged in the survey voluntarily, and the sample is not nationally representative, but most struggled to identify even one company in Australia that was performing well on climate action. More than half, 51%, did not elect a single company when asked. I think a lot of corporate sustainability claims are just greenwashing. In general, companies or brands won't do anything unless it makes them money or they are forced to by law or consumer demand, one respondent said. I cannot think of any large corporations that are doing a good job on this. Seems to be mostly greenwashing and covering up bad stuff, another respondent said. The banks and superannuation business seem to me to be particularly bad as they hold the purse strings. Andrew Forrest's Fortescue, 13%, was mentioned most often by respondents as a large company performing well on climate, followed by Bank Australia at, 5%. Is corporate Australia immune to consumer scepticism? Mukta Rai, Director of Strategic Communications Programs at Monash University, has done extensive work on corporate climate communications. She says these results show that in a small global market like Australia, companies might not be punished for not being good corporate citizens if the other companies in their industry are all doing the same. There is this attitude of no one is doing it, that's climate action, anyway, so why should I? Companies are not going to get punished in this environment where nobody is a stronger performer on climate, she says. But while a level of distrust and scepticism in the survey was to be expected, Rai was somewhat surprised by the extent of it. I wonder what corporate Australia would say about these results. Do they understand just how deep the scepticism and distrust runs, and that whatever they say they're doing on climate is having no effect on people's perception? If companies are doing anything in this space, it is certainly not cutting through, Rai says. New climate reporting regime. As of last financial year, all large corporations in Australia have been required to submit and publicly publish
a climate report under the new Australian Sustainability Reporting Standard. Large companies are defined as those that meet two of the following three criteria. Firstly, they have over $500 million annual revenue. Secondly, they hold $1 billion or more in assets. And thirdly, they have 500 or more employees. Those thresholds will drop as the scheme expands to capture more companies in future years. Our survey shows deep scepticism towards the scheme and whether companies would even be honest with the corporate regulator, the Australian Securities and Investments Commission, or ASIC, at all. Despite this, those in the investment industry may see things differently. Sydney Straver, Managing Director of And Bloom, a climate-focused consultancy firm, says many of their clients have commenced climate reporting, even if they are currently not yet required to participate in the government's mandatory scheme. Even those that are not in scope, they know that they have value chain exposure and they need to get their ducks in a row to be able to remain competitive and secure their license to operate and grow. They might not have to report on it, but someone in their value chain will have to, she says. Straver says that while the government scheme has promoted a common language around sustainability, it is somewhat limited and doesn't take into account bigger questions of environmental or social impact. And that concludes that piece. And at the bottom here, it says, this article is part of a bigger project of investigations, reader surveys, and citizen research called the Corporate Climate Accountability Project. If you are interested in following this series, head to choice.com.au/climate accountability. That's one word, climate accountability. And a point to remember from this report, most struggled to identify even one company in Australia that was performing well on climate action. So that concludes Jani Blackerley's report, Climate Cover-Ups, in part two of our series on corporate climate accountability. We found that Australians' hopes for environmental transparency aren't being met. And that's on page 32 of the September issue of Choice. If you've just tuned in today, I'm Penny Lee. I'm reading from Choice magazine. And as always, we're recording in the studios of 1RPH in Canberra for the Radio Reading Network. The next report I'm going to read is The Right Message. It's on ID, the ID register. It's on page 30 of the September issue of Choice. And this piece is by James Worsfold. An SMS ID register makes it easier to tell who your texts are really from. And so James looks at the initiative designed to put a stop to scammers. And he says, the federal government has introduced a register to make it harder for scam texts to impersonate businesses. Previously, fraudsters have been able to imitate companies or government bodies by mimicking their sender ID, making scam texts seem as though they're coming from trusted organisations like the ATO or Australia Post. Fake texts have been even appearing in the same text chain as real messages, making them seem more legitimate. However, since 1 July 2026, messages from businesses that haven't yet registered their sender ID with telcos are now labelled unverified and placed in the same thread as other unverified texts. Unverified messages expected to save Australians millions. Australians lost nearly $18 million to text scams last year, according to the Australian Communications and Media Authority. Modelling from Deloitte suggests that sender ID register will have a net benefit of $96.2 million to both consumers and businesses over the next 10 years. ACMA Chair Nerida O'Loughlin says if a message is marked as unverified, it should be treated with extra caution. It may be from a legitimate business or organisation that has not yet registered its sender ID, or it may be a scam message impersonating a trusted brand, O'Loughlin says. Either way, the message is simple. Stop and think before you click a link or provide information to the sender. Not a silver bullet.
Australia has followed the example of Singapore, which introduced an SMS ID register in March 2022. According to the Singaporean government, this led to a 64% decrease in SMS scams compared to 6 months prior. Advocacy body Australian Communications and Consumer Action Network, or ACAN, A-C-A-N, their CEO is Carol Bennett, who says that the register is an important measure in preventing scam activity, but it's not going to stop every scam. She also notes that many businesses are still unaware of it. Even some government agencies appear to have not yet registered their ID, with a Choice employee recently receiving a text labelled unverified from Victoria's Department of Government Services, which has since been verified as a legitimate text from the government agency. The other part, as always, is that enforcement action needs to be firm and robust, Bennett says. It's up to telcos to implement the new register and label unverified messages, and they will face up to $250,000 in fines if they do not, and if they don't comply with their new obligations. The register only applies to branded MMS and SMS messages, meaning the verification check does not cover texts sent from phone numbers or messaging apps, which scammers may continue to exploit. So what's next for tackling telco scams? Carol Bennett says while the register is a welcome protection, more needs to be done, considering how useful phone networks are to fraudsters. Telcos are a frontline scam pathway. Telecommunications and digital platforms sit alongside each other as the key vehicle for connecting those scammers to consumers, Bennett says. The sender ID register comes ahead of the federal government's delayed scam prevention framework, which will place obligations on banks, digital platforms and telcos to protect Australians from scams. Despite being passed by Parliament in early 2025, the government announced in May its implementation of the framework will be postponed until March 2027. Consumer Action Law Centre, CALC, their CEO is Stephanie Tonkin, who says this delay will cause unacceptable harm, with CALC estimating that Australians will lose a further $2 billion to scams while they wait for the delayed laws to kick in. For the most part, industry has done its best to drag out the consultation, limiting their liability and ensuring the path to implementation is painfully slow, Tonkin says. All while Australian families continue to be robbed and bear the financial burden in the midst of a cost of living crisis. Beyond concerns about the delay in implementing the framework, ACAN's Bennett, Carol Bennett, says it could be strengthened to offer better protection to consumers. She says the proposed $3,000 minimum reimbursement for scam victims is too low, and in its current form, the scam prevention framework places an unfair burden on those trying to access compensation. Consumers are hit with the double whammy of being scammed, then having to prove they've been scammed, which is particularly difficult for the most vulnerable people, she says. Bennett says she wants to see the framework stand up to industries who are pushing back on obligations to prevent and respond to scams. They have the privilege of running these platforms that enable them to generate significant profits. They should be held to account when it comes to protecting consumers, when their platforms are responsible for creating harm. And at the bottom of page 31, report scams and get help. 3 points here. Number one, if you've had personal details stolen, contact idcare.org. 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That number again, 1-800-595-160. And the second point here, if you think you have received a scam text message, report it to scamwatch.gov.au. And that website again, scamwatch.gov.au. And the third point, if you think your money or personal information has been stolen, tell your bank and phone company immediately.
And that concludes that report by James Worsfall. But the main point is the sender ID register will have a net benefit of $96.2 million to businesses and consumers over the next 10 years. And James Worsfall says an SMS ID register makes it easier to tell who your texts are really from. And he looks at the initiative designed to put a stop to scammers. So that's the right message from page 30 of the September issue of Choice. And now we're over to page 40 for this report on internet service providers. It's called Let's Connect. Internet service in Australia has hit a sweet spot, but some providers are doing better than others. Jodie Bird has prepared this report for us. As I said, it's page 40 of the September issue of Choice. And Jodie says, our world is a connected one, and the ease with which you can access services, files, and friends online makes a big difference to your daily routine. 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But even if you're ready to try a new ISP, how do you know if the new one will be any better than the last? We gathered feedback from more than 1,800 Australians to find out what they think of their ISP. You might already be with one of the best providers out there, meaning you can stay put with confidence. But don't settle for the devil you know. The internet in Australia. The internet landscape in Australia has been uncharacteristically stable over the past 2 years, possibly because the NBN is close to saturation. Between 2017 and 2021, our surveys saw active NBN connections soar from 28% to 80%. But this meteoric rise hit a wall. NBN connections stagnated after 2021, and there's been a slight drop from 79% in our 2023 survey to 75% in 2026. Australia's best ISP for customer satisfaction. We asked people how satisfied they were with their ISP across 11 categories. Number 1, overall satisfaction. 2, connection speed. 3, data allowance relative to price. 4, reliable, consistent connection. 5, bill clarity. 6, ease of initial setup. 7, customer service, technical support. 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And number 10, data privacy and security measures. And number 11, sustainability and ethical conduct. Where we had fewer than 30 responses for a single provider, we grouped ISPs into the other section, and there's a table on page 41 that shows all of these. Aussie Broadband is the highest scorer in most of the 11 satisfaction categories, although not always by a wide margin. Starlink scored highest for overall satisfaction, but this was with a small sample size, so there were no scores for 4 out of all of the 11 categories. Vodafone has significantly improved, equal with Aussie Broadband on 80% for overall satisfaction. So the best IBN provider for customer satisfaction. Vodafone had the most satisfied customers for NBN plans, with 80%, followed closely by AGL and Aussie Broadband on 79%. ISPs with the biggest market share in Australia. Telstra's combined market share with its subsidiary Belong has shrunk from 36% in our 2023 survey to 28% in 2026. Optus trails behind with 14%. Combined, TPG and its subsidiary iiNet account for 16%, the same as in 2023. Aussie Broadband continued its gradual rise in market share from 1% in 2019 to 5% in 2023 and 8% in our 2026 survey. So what are the most common problems with ISPs?
Almost half, 45%, of respondents experienced problems with their ISP within the 6 months leading up to the survey. A total 30% of respondents said their issues were related to speed and connection, including disconnections, dropouts or variable performance, 17%, and very slow speeds, 13%. Other common problems were increases in prices and charges, 12%, and long wait times with customer service, 8%. And here's a note, some respondents reported multiple issues. So why do people switch ISPs? The number one reason people switch is cost. Of the people who switched providers in the last year, 50% did so because they found a cheaper plan. This was far ahead of the other reasons for people to switch, which included reliability, consistency of connection, 23%, connection speed, 22%, moved houses or states and the ISP wasn't available in the new area, 20%, better data allowance, better plan, 16%, and finally, poor technical or customer support on 10%. When it comes to choosing an ISP in the first place, the largest factor people consider is the reliability of a connection, 59%, information that can be hard to come by, and where surveying customers about their experiences can be useful. The next two factors concern the interplay between price and value. Connection speed relative to price, 38%, and data allowance relative to price, 30%. Customer service, technical support, 30%, comes in fourth. Strong data privacy and security, 28%, and actual connection speed relative to the advertised speed, 20%, are also significant factors. Despite almost half of the people we surveyed experiencing problems, Australians don't change ISPs very often. Only 12% of respondents had switched within the previous 12 months. By contrast, 26% had been with their current provider for 3 to 5 years, and 30% for more than 10 years. Telstra customers, in particular, are in for the long haul, with over half, 58%, staying put for more than a decade. So can you stay and save? Many people switch to sign up to a cheaper plan, but if you're happy with your current ISP, consider downgrading your data allowance to save some money. Many people overestimate how much data they use, which means they pay more than they need to. You can check your actual data use via your provider's website or app. And here's some tips for switching. If you do decide to switch, check that your new provider has a no-contract option with limited or no sign-up fees. This can let you dip your toe in without getting stuck for a year or more. You can also consider switching to a smaller provider to save money. While we don't have enough statistics on most of them individually, as a group, they performed well for overall customer satisfaction. And here's a note about this survey on page 41. Australians aged 18 years and over told us about their experience with their ISP. Of those who completed the survey, 1,813 respondents said they have a home internet connection. Quotas were placed for state, gender, and age to ensure we received a nationally representative sample of Australian adults who are solely or jointly responsible for decisions relating to their telecommunication providers. The data has also been weighted to make sure it's nationally representative. And that concludes that piece on page 40 and 41. Let's connect. It's on internet service providers in Australia. And it says that they've hit a sweet spot, but some providers are doing better than others. And Jody Bird has prepared this report from us. And he says many people overestimate how much data they use, which means they pay more than they need to. So that's a point to remember. And on page 41, there's a graph which shows the best Australian ISPs for customer satisfaction in 2026. And at the top is Starlink, then Aussie Broadband, then Vodafone, AGL,
Tangerine Telecom, and at the bottom of the graph is Optus. So that concludes Jodie Bird's report on page 40 of the September issue of Choice. With a couple of minutes to go in today's program, as I usually do, I'm going to go back to the checkout, which is at the front of the September issue of Choice. And this is where we find the latest consumer news in brief. And I'll read this piece from page 6, Call for Digital Platforms Oversight. This is by Andy Cole Morgan. And he says, it probably won't come as a surprise that 4 out of 5 Australians had at least one major problem with a digital service provider such as Google, Meta, Apple, or Microsoft in the last financial year. According to recent research commissioned by the Telecommunications Industry Ombudsman, the TIO, issues such as unexplained loss of account access, being charged unexpected fees, and experiencing a total absence of customer service are costing us around $497 million a year. The worst part about these not uncommon situations is that there's no external dispute resolution body in Australia to act on complaints, despite strong public support for one. The TIO's remit only covers telcos such as Telstra and Optus, but it's calling on the federal government to widen its jurisdiction to oversee the ever-expanding non-telco field as well. People are asking for something simple, clear pathways to complain and access to human support when they need it. Right now, these basic expectations are not being met, says Ombudsman Cynthia Giebert. The TIO already provides a free independent service to resolve disputes and hold telco providers to account. This research shows there's a clear need to extend that model to digital services so Australians can get help when it matters most. And that short report, Call for Digital Platforms Oversight, is by Andy Cole Morgan, and it's on page 6 of the checkout. And finally, this piece on page 7 by Jane Bardell. Do you need multi-trip travel insurance? Are you a seasoned jet setter who travels overseas often for business or holidays? Choice recently crunched the numbers on multi-trip travel insurance to work out whether it represents good value. We found that you would need to spend a lot of time abroad for international multi-trip travel insurance to be worthwhile. The longer your trips are and the more often you travel, the more likely it is that an annual policy will save you money. But for most overseas travellers, this is unlikely to work out as the best option. If you're travelling overseas 8 or more times a year, annual insurance should work out cheaper. Otherwise, it depends on the length of your trips. And that's by Jane Bardell on page 7 of the checkout. And that's all we have time for in today's program. I'm Penny Lee. Thank you for listening in to Readings from Choice magazine, which we've recorded in the studios of 1RPH in Canberra for the Radio Reading Network.

0: leaders on climate, namely that all climate science that produces through the big climate models the pathways that can take us to safety, these models, which already has incredibly ambitious pathways for phasing out coal, oil, and gas. The rates are, you know, we need to bend the curve of emissions essentially now and reduce emissions by at least 5% per year annually. And again, European Union is doing the best in the world, and we've never reached close to that number. We've been reducing emissions at best at 2% per year. But you see, the following is the key reminder. The models assume that we will be able to, one, transform the global food system, agriculture, from being a massive source of greenhouse gases today to becoming a sink of greenhouse gases. So basically transforming the way we produce food from emitting carbon and methane and nitrous oxide to sequestering these gases. That's in itself an agricultural revolution. It's supposed to happen within the next 20 years. That's assumed in the models. And it's also assuming, your point, Jordan, that intact nature on land, so essentially our big forest systems, the boreal forest, the temperate forest, and the tropical forest, will continue to suck up roughly 25% of the carbon dioxide that we emit. So staying intact, healthy nature. And we're also assuming that the ocean will continue to suck up another 25%, which it has been doing historically. And that requires a stable, very forgiving biogeophysical ocean system. And as if that was not enough, the models finally assume an enormous wedge on carbon dioxide removal technologies, so-called CDR, which is expected on the second half of this century to scale to enormous levels. I mean, in the order of 5, 6, 7, sometimes even 10 billion tons of carbon dioxide being removed per year. And remember, we emit 40 per year, so it's like 25% of global emissions to be removed. Now, all of this has to happen simultaneously. We have to act on all these fronts simultaneously. Get off fossil fuels, transform the food system, invest in nature on land, invest in the oceans, and remove carbon through technologies. That is what can enable us, once we now breach 1.5, to avoid reaching 3 and minimizing what we call overshoot and bring us back to 1.5. And we would still be peaking emissions at these best scenarios at roughly 1.7 degrees Celsius, which is already a big pain and huge suffering for millions of people in the world, and then bringing us back. And we don't even know if the tipping point systems will survive this. And we certainly know that the tropical coral reef systems will not survive, or at least large parts of them will not survive. And the mountain glaciers, for example, in Europe are very likely to not be able to survive even this best scenario. And just look at what happened in Nepal and Tibet. We have a whole lineup of glaciers in the Tibetan plateau that are losing mass at a rate that is unprecedented and are at risk of creating the kind of disasters which occur even before we even reached above 1.5. So indeed, it's a global sustainability transformation. It has to happen fast. I know this comes across as being kind of overwhelming. It is overwhelming, but let me just close by saying the following, which is why scientists like myself get doubly frustrated of our lack of action. We have the solutions. You know, that's what's so frustrating today. What I just described to you is, of course, a global transformation, but it's actually not fantasy. It's not utopia. We have the solutions to do it. We know how we can transform the global food system and feed humanity with sustainable, regenerative agricultural systems. This is possible to do. We don't have to destroy nature. We don't have to expand into the Amazon rainforest and destroy our last wetlands and peatlands and permafrost and forests. So, you know, it's a transition towards something that is doable. It's the question of scale and pace, which is the challenge.
1: Yeah, and I suppose at the time we're living through a cost of living crisis, there's lots of wars going on. And so the people in charge are, you know, inundated with various issues that they're trying to sort alongside this big global transformation that you're discussing. I'd really like to talk to you a bit more about CDR, this carbon dioxide removal, because I think a lot of people might not have heard of it. They might have heard of planting trees, but they certainly won't have heard of some of the sort of technologies that draw out this carbon dioxide from the atmosphere and store it. So can you just talk to us a little bit about what they are and how they relate to overshoot?
0: Yeah, no, sure. So CDR is short for carbon dioxide removal. And CDR comes in kind of two big categories, just as you point out. One is what you normally call conventional CDR.

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5: Some things you can't learn till you've lived them. Endurance is one of them. Job didn't choose his suffering, but somewhere in the middle of it, he learned to keep walking. Not with clenched teeth, not with a fake smile, just a long obedience in the same direction. Hi, I'm Clayton Bjellin, and today on Insight for Living, Chuck Swindoll points to the profound lessons that Job teaches us about ourselves. And what does it mean to stop running from the very thing we need to face and to grow stronger in our faith? Chuck titled his message, What Job Teaches Us About Ourselves.
6: We never know ahead of time the plans God has for us. Job had no way of knowing this. That morning dawned like every other morning. The night had passed like most every other night. There was no early morning sky riding. There was no angelic visit. There was no tap at the window warning him that something would change, or that all hell would break loose, or the bottom would drop out of his life. He got up that morning like every other morning. It's impossible to explain it fully. No one can explain it. I remind you, these are principles to live with and to remember. Job's response, verse 20, is absolutely remarkable. Job arose and tore his robe and shaved his head and fell to the ground and worshiped. He said, "Naked I came from my mother's womb, and naked I will return. The Lord gave, the Lord has taken away. Blessed be the name of the Lord." Through all this, we read, Job did not sin, nor did he blame God. Lesson number two. A vertical perspective will keep us from horizontal panic. A vertical perspective will keep us from horizontal panic. Don't misunderstand, Job doesn't escape into denial. He faces the music, somber and sad that it is. He's overwhelmed, that's why he tore his robe. He's broken and saddened and bankrupt. That's why he shaves his head and sits in ashes. He refuses to escape emotionally through denial. He falls to the ground and worships. What a remarkable response. Job does not sin or blame God, which frustrates Satan, and does not surprise our God, who already knew Job would be a man of integrity. So there was another day, round two, and Satan comes out swinging. Skin for skin, chapter 2, verse 4, all that a man has, he will give for his life. Put forth your hand now and touch his bone and his flesh. He'll curse you to your face. He repeats the charge, the warning. So the Lord said, he's in your power, only spare his life. Satan went out and smote him with boils from the sole of his foot to the crown of his head. You've been sick lately? I mean, really sick. Fever wouldn't go away. Hospitalized. They couldn't find the cause. Some exotic germ that has leveled you. It affects your job. You don't have disability, and now you can no longer work, and that's where he finds himself. It's horrible. He took a potsherd to scrape himself. The itching was maddening as he sat among the ashes. Verse 9, his wife said to him, "Look closely. Do you still hold fast your integrity, Job? Come on, sweetheart. It's enough. Just curse God. Die." You know what? She loved him. Never doubt it. The sickness hasn't made her love the less. Her compassion kicks in, and she just thinks, if we could just pull the plug, you curse him and he'll take you. You and I both know this will end the suffering. Until you're there, don't judge his wife, okay? Until you're there. She's lost everything too. She too has visited the grave sites of 10 precious lives. But he said to her, verse 10, "You speak as one of the foolish women speak. Shall we indeed accept good from God and not accept adversity? In all this, Job did not sin with his lips." Lesson number 3. Great discernment is needed to detect wrong advice from well-meaning people. Great discernment is needed to detect wrong advice from well-meaning people. That's his wife. Job knew better. As much as he loved her, he couldn't follow her advice. Not this time. Which brings us to his response. Verse 10, he said to her, "You speak as one of the foolish women speaks." Must have been hard for him to say to someone he loved like he loved her. But it needed to be said. "Shall we indeed accept good from God and not accept adversity?" What great theology. Lesson number 4. When things turn from bad to worse, sound theology helps us remain strong and stable. When things turn from bad to worse, sound theology helps us remain strong and stable. It's amazing, frankly, that Job, after suffering such a barrage of cataclysmic events, would be thinking so clearly, so correctly, without wavering, no uncertainty. How could he do it? He was so grounded in his knowledge of God. Sound theology, so valuable. Well, the friends show up. You may recall, verse 11, three friends heard of all this adversity that had come upon him, and they came each one from his own place. They made an appointment together to come to sympathize with him and comfort him. And when they lifted up their eyes at a distance, they did not recognize him. They raised their voices and wept. And each of them tore his robe and threw dust over their heads toward the sky, and they sat down on the ground with him for 7 days and 7 nights, with no one speaking a word to him, for they saw his pain was very great. Fifth lesson: caring and sensitive friends know when to come, how to stay quiet, and what to say. Caring and sensitive friends know when to come, how to stay quiet, and what to say. You might add in parenthesis, if anything at all. I so wish that Eliphaz and Bildad and Zophar had simply stayed silent, been there to fetch some water, bring a little bit of soup or broth, just to be near. You know, these men qualified on the first two, didn't they? They came to Job. They left their homes and the comfort of home, and they traveled however far, we're not told. And when they got there, for 7 days, did the right thing. They simply sat with him. But when it got to the third one, they didn't know to stay quiet. They felt like it's time to set the record straight. And so they rebuke him. They question his motive. They even probe for hidden secret sins that brought this about. Now, we've looked earlier at what it is like to be a sufferer. Now we're looking at what it is like to minister to the suffering. You and I, more often than not, will be the hopefully the caring friend, the sensitive friend. Everyone who is hurting needs a friend. Needs a friend outside the family. Not too many, but some. Some friends. It's the message of some friends to simply bring comfort and sympathy. It's the message of other friends at the appropriate moment in time to bring confrontation and reproof. David comes to mind. Early on, after being anointed as the future king, David is now hunted and haunted by King Saul out of jealousy and envy. Saul's son, Jonathan, hears these comments his father makes and knows that they are misplaced and incorrect and unfair. And so Jonathan takes up the cause of David and becomes, for David, a friend. He even seeks him out and finds places for him to hide and reveals to him words that offer hope and encouragement. That's the role of Jonathan. Time passes, Saul dies, David becomes king, and after years plunges into the horror of adultery mixed with murder and then hypocrisy and lack of leadership. And along comes not Jonathan, who's dead by now, but a Nathan, who is equally a committed friend, sensitive and caring. And Nathan comes to reprove his friend and to remind him, "You are the man." And it turns David's attention, catches his attention, turns his thoughts back in repentance to God. Everyone needs a Jonathan. Everyone needs a Nathan. Whatever role you play, it's important to remain caring and sensitive. To know when to come. To know how long to stay silent. And if to speak at all, to know what to say. Well, Job finally lets it all out, doesn't he? 3:1. Opened his mouth and cursed the day he was born. Job even says, "Let the day perish when on which I was to be born, and the night which said, 'A boy is conceived.'" He curses the day of his birth. Verse 11, "Why did I not die from birth, come forth from the womb, and expire?" Verse 25, "What I fear comes upon me, and what I dread befalls me. I am not at ease, nor am I quiet. I am not at rest, but turmoil comes." You know what this is? Listen to me. This chapter provides us with words of a suffering, broken man. He is at wit's end. The suffering doesn't end. The kids are still dead. The body's still covered with boils. There's not enough money to provide for what's needed. His surroundings are atrocious. The wild dogs feed on the garbage all around him. His wife is there, disillusioned, heartbroken. That's enough. And he curses the day he's born. He despises the thought that he lived. And he's not resting, and he is in dread, and he must have sat at that moment at the end of chapter 3 with his head in his hands. Let me give you the sixth lesson from a bit of a diagonal viewpoint here. It's easy to be Monday morning quarterbacks. when we encounter another's suffering. It's easy to be Monday morning quarterbacks when we encounter another's suffering. I mean, it's hard to read statements like this. I wish chapter 3 weren't in the book. I really do. I have to catch myself from saying, Job, don't say that. You're going to regret it. But he needs space to say it. And so the Monday morning quarterback hears it and says, I would never react like that. I would never say such a thing of our God. This is how I would respond. I mean, how could she call herself a Christian and act like that? What he's saying about himself or his God, why, if I were the Lord, I'd discipline him for that. Monday morning quarterback talk. We don't wait till Monday. We do it Sunday afternoons. Don't throw that pass, you idiot. They've covered the end. He's going to get intercepted. When are you going to get alive? And most of us have never been a quarterback. And we've never had three 374-pound linemen with blood in their eyes, 6 feet nine, coming toward us, grinning. And we say, don't throw that thing, you dodo! Don't throw it! If I were there, I wouldn't have thrown it. I'd take a hit. Yeah. Yeah. Leave it in the book. Leave it in the book. Don't try to take it out. We all have our Job chapter 3. We all have said things. We've all done things. We've all responded in the wrong way. We've all run off at the mouth. We've all thrown interceptions. And we don't need someone to tell us what we already know. We may even think at the time we're doing it, I'm going to regret this. But we do it. You'll need this lesson. You'll need this principle. Especially if you're a spiritual leader. You teach the Bible study, or you're on a staff of a church, or you're a pastor, you're a counselor. The world's full of I told you so's, or shouldn't, you ought not. Just be quiet. Let it be. Eliphaz lands on him with both feet. Fists are swinging. Round one, round two, round three, punching at Job. And Eliphaz has never gone through what Job is going through. Well, the last one is over in chapter 42. Doesn't that have a nice ring to it? Chapter 42. Chapter 42, Job repents. How beautiful it is in verse 6. I retract what I said and I repent. What a great man. He suffered through all of this for who knows how long. No one seems to know. Some say weeks, some say months. I don't have any idea. I don't know how to guess. It's taken us months to get through it, so can't imagine how long it took him to live it. And finally, he endures. And the Lord four times calls him the same thing. Verse 7, it came about after the Lord had spoken these words to Job. He said to Eliphaz, my wrath is kindled against you and against your two friends because you have not spoken of me what is right as my servant Job has. There's no repentance I hear from you. There's no retraction I hear from you. He says again three times in chapter 42, verse 8, my servant Job, my servant Job, my servant Job has spoken what is right. Verse 9 concludes, the Lord accepted Job. James 5:11 says, we remember the endurance of Job. Here's the principle. The cultivation of obedient endurance is the crowning mark of maturity. The cultivation of obedient endurance is the crowning mark of maturity. I don't know of a wholesome, healthy Christian who doesn't long to reach maturity. If you ask me in any unguarded moment, I will tell you my great goal in life is to be grown up in my walk. I would love it if the stone simply reads, "Here lies a man who finally became mature." You know what that tells me? That tells all of us it's a slow, arduous process. And Job reached it, reached the goal. David Roper, in his work on James, which he titles "Growing Slowly Wise," writes this: "When trouble comes, we have two options. We can view it as an intrusion, an outrage, or we can see it as an opportunity to respond to it in specific obedience to God's will. This is that rugged virtue James calls endurance. Endurance is not tooth-clenched resignation, nor is it passive acquiescence. It is a long obedience in the same direction." Where are you today? Where are you in your journey? Hard place, severe trial, maybe back to back. I plead with you not to discard the list of 7 lessons. I would ask you sometime, even this afternoon, to go back and read them aloud, to insert them in your journal. Think through your current situation and apply whichever ones are appropriate. Go there. It could make all the difference in your growing up rather than simply growing older in your faith. I'd like you to bow your heads with me, please. I'd like you to close your eyes. Wherever you are in your journey, God has allowed you to hear this today. Some of it has not been easy. None of it has come easily to me in preparing it, I can tell you. I really worked on this message. I wanted to say it just right so that there would not be anything that would cause a snag to keep you from coming here privately and personally. This is not counsel you'll find in tomorrow morning's newspaper. You'll not hear about it in a film you see or a magazine you read. This is fresh food from the Word of God. This is what will hold us together when everything explodes. And let me say, for you who've never met the Lord Jesus Christ, He is not only available to you, He is ready to hear your prayer of acceptance. "Lord, I'm a long distance from you. My life hasn't been what it should have been, and I come just like I am, and I come to your Son, Christ. And I accept the fact that He died on my behalf and paid the full penalty for my sin. Acknowledging that, I believe He has been raised from the dead. I trust Him for now and through eternity. And He will not turn you away." Our ministry has been trained to talk with any of you who wrestle with whatever, some struggle, the need for salvation, a walk with God, dealing with some particular issue. I invite you to come today. Lord, we love you. Lord, we thank you. Lord, we worship you. Lord, we submit to you. And we confess to you the stubbornness of our own wills and all of the energy that we have burnt up running away from the very things that we needed to face. Deepen our relationship, Lord, so that you and we are closer. And you become the focus of our full attention and our absolute affection. Break us to the point of full surrender. And then use us as you have used Job through the centuries as a model of endurance.
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